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2: 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I'm Vanessa Finney with your regional weather outlook. In the Southern Oregon Cascades and Siskiyous, mostly cloudy tonight, gradually clear with a low around 39 degrees. Sunny tomorrow with a high near 74. Mostly clear tonight in Yreka with a low near 47. Sunny tomorrow with a high near 86. In Wheaton Mount Shasta, mostly clear tonight with a low around 48. Sunny tomorrow with a high near 82. In Redding and Red Bluff, mostly clear tonight with a low near 63. Sunny tomorrow with a high near 99. In the Klamath Basin tonight, partly cloudy with a low around 45. Then tomorrow sunny with a high near 81. On the Southern Oregon coast, partly cloudy tonight with a low around 52. Tomorrow sunny with a high near 70. On the Northern California coast, patchy fog overnight, mostly cloudy with a low around 48. Tomorrow mostly cloudy, gradually becoming sunny with a high near 56. In Roseburg and the Umpqua Basin, partly cloudy tonight with a low around 50. Tomorrow sunny with a high near 83. In Grants Pass, Medford, and Ashland, partly cloudy tonight with a low around 48. Tomorrow's looking sunny with highs near 89 degrees. More weather details at ijpr.org. 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
2: 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I'm Vanessa Finney with your regional weather outlook. In the Southern Oregon Cascades and Siskiyous, mostly cloudy tonight, gradually clear with a low around 39 degrees. Sunny tomorrow with a high near 74. Mostly clear tonight in Yreka with a low near 47. Sunny tomorrow with a high near 86. In Wheaton Mount Shasta, mostly clear tonight with a low around 48. Sunny tomorrow with a high near 82. In Redding and Red Bluff, mostly clear tonight with a low near 63. Sunny tomorrow with a high near 99. In the Klamath Basin tonight, partly cloudy with a low around 45. Then tomorrow, sunny with a high near 81. On the Southern Oregon coast, partly cloudy tonight with a low around 52. Tomorrow, sunny with a high near 70. On the Northern California coast, patchy fog overnight, mostly cloudy with a low around 48. Tomorrow, mostly cloudy, gradually becoming sunny with a high near 56. In Roseburg and the Umpqua Basin, partly cloudy tonight with a low around 50. Tomorrow, sunny with a high near 83. In Grants Pass, Medford, and Ashland, partly cloudy tonight with a low around 48. Tomorrow's looking sunny with highs near 89 degrees. More weather details at ijpr.org. 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
1: President Trump says Gulf allies persuaded him not to resume attacks on Iran. Those allies fear the consequences of a renewed war. Could this become a frozen conflict?
2: If the blockades are lifted and there is no agreement, we can have a frozen conflict. But we have to get past this stage that we're in right now.
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0: Questions that the administration is going to have to answer.
1: It's Wednesday, May 20th. So we've talked a lot on The Daily about President Trump's campaign of retribution against his enemies in his second term, how he's wielded the federal government to do that. And this week, it feels like we entered into a new chapter of that story with the creation of this enormous fund. And I just want to start with you explaining, where did this fund even come from?
2: So yeah, this story really starts the first time that President Trump ran for office in 2016. He was unique among presidential candidates at that time, and this was something of a scandal in that he did not release his tax returns. It was standard practice for presidential candidates to put out some of their tax information as a way to understand their finances, and Trump didn't do that. And this was a topic of wide interest throughout his first term. Mm-hmm. There were various attempts to see his tax returns, and that didn't happen until the New York Times in 2020 published a series of stories describing what Trump had been doing on his taxes and revealing that for many years, Trump had been paying little in federal income taxes. It wasn't clear where this information came from. It could have maybe come from accountants or lawyers who worked for President Trump or had worked for President Trump or the Trump Organization. It wasn't clear what the source of this information was. But reporters for the Times had gotten their hands on and reviewed President Trump's tax returns. Mm-hmm. Fast forward about 6 months to a year after that, and ProPublica, a separate news organization, they start releasing a series of stories about the tax strategies and tax situations of some of the world's wealthiest people. You know, looking at the tax situations of people like Jeff Bezos, Elon Musk, the positions they were taking on their taxes in a lot of detail. And so at that point, it became clear that given the tax information of so many different people, that somebody within the IRS and with access to internal IRS records must have been the source of these stories.
1: Put another way, it became clear that the IRS had a leaker.
2: Yes. And in the fall of 2023, somebody was eventually caught, a man named Charles Littlejohn, a former IRS. He had been a contractor for the IRS, and he pled guilty to having provided this information about Trump and then all these other wealthy individuals to the Times and ProPublica. And then he was sentenced to prison in the beginning of 2024.
1: Obviously, leaking somebody's tax information is a crime.
2: Yes, it is a crime. And it's also something that people can sue the IRS for. So there is a civil lawsuit process that exists for people who think that their tax information has been improperly released by the IRS. They can sue the IRS and potentially get damages for that. And so in January, President Trump, two of his sons, and the family business demanded at least $10 billion from the IRS for the leak of this information, basically arguing that the IRS should have stopped Charles Littlejohn from being able to do this.
1: The difference here, though, is that he's not just a private citizen. He is suing a government that he oversees.
2: Yes. I mean, this was and is an extremely unusual situation, if not unprecedented entirely. I mean, not only does the president control the leader of the Internal Revenue Service, the agency that he is suing, and the Treasury Department, which was also named in the suit, you know, he chooses many of the people who lead those agencies and is involved in their decision making. He has also played an enormous role in reshaping the Justice Department and kind of molding it in his image in a variety of ways. And the Justice Department is supposed to be the IRS's lawyer in this case. But, you know, there have been all sorts of things that the Justice Department has done in Trump's second term that are far beyond what an historically independent Justice Department would do.
1: And so he's publicly called on the Justice Department to prosecute those that he considers his political enemies. Democratic lawmakers have faced federal investigation under his administration.
2: Exactly. And the idea that this Justice Department, which is now led by Todd Blanche, the acting attorney general, who was also President Trump's personal lawyer before he returned to the White House, would be making decisions about how to defend a lawsuit that the president had brought immediately just raised all sorts of questions about the conflict of interest inherent in such a situation where President Trump is obviously controlling the private lawyers that he hired to bring this suit against the government. But he is also, to a very unusual degree,

0: controlling the lawyers who are supposed to respond to this suit.
1: I feel like you almost need a whiteboard to like map out all of these conflicts.
0: Yeah, I mean, it's just there are two sides to the case, but Donald Trump sits on top of both parties in this lawsuit.
1: So how does all this play out in court?
0: Basically, given all of these tangled web of conflicts between President Trump and the Justice Department and the conflict of interest between lawyers who are working for the president in a private capacity and the lawyers who are working for him under the federal government, the judge starts to worry that this lawsuit can't proceed. There's a legal principle that there has to be a genuine tension between the two parties in a lawsuit, or else the judge has to throw it out. The judge can say, I can't rule on this because it's not a real lawsuit, essentially. And so the judge was questioning whether a real lawsuit even existed here. And so she asked the Justice Department and President Trump's lawyers to write briefs. They were supposed to be due today, explaining themselves and telling her, are you actually fighting with each other, or is this kind of all a charade and you have filed this lawsuit essentially under false pretenses, in which case the judge could have dismissed it? And she was indicating that she was certainly considering just throwing it out entirely.
1: It was looking like this was not going in the president's favor, in other words.
0: Yeah, yes. And the Justice Department was going to have to explain that, and doing so would have potentially been very awkward, because for them to say that this lawsuit should exist, they would have had to show their face in this case and say, here I am to oppose the president's claims,
1: right,
0: which people at the Justice Department, especially this Justice Department, didn't want to do.
1: Where people have gotten fired for opposing the president.
0: Yes, exactly. And so folks within the administration were working feverishly last week to avoid that scenario and to avoid potentially embarrassing ruling from the judge. And what they arrived at was that President Trump would drop his lawsuit entirely, and in exchange, the Justice Department would create this unprecedented, gigantic pot of taxpayer money that the Justice Department will control to compensate victims of quote-unquote weaponization.
2: 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Rigorous reporting told through a human lens. Go deeper into the most important stories of the day with The Daily, an audio series from The New York Times. 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APM produces and distributes programs that inform and inspire, entertain, and engage audiences everywhere.
3: President Trump says Gulf allies persuaded him not to resume attacks on Iran. Those allies fear the consequences of a renewed war. Could this become a frozen conflict?
4: If the blockades are lifted and there is no agreement, we can have a frozen conflict, but we have to get past this stage that we're in right now.
3: On the next Morning Edition from NPR News.
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6: 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I'm Vanessa Finney with your regional weather outlook. In the Southern Oregon Cascades and Siskiyous, mostly cloudy tonight, gradually clear with a low around 39 degrees. Sunny tomorrow with a high near 74. Mostly clear tonight in Yreka with a low near 47. Sunny tomorrow with a high near 86. In Wheaton Mount Shasta, mostly clear tonight with a low around 48. Sunny tomorrow with a high near 82. In Redding and Red Bluff, mostly clear tonight with a low near 63. Sunny tomorrow with a high near 99. In the Klamath Basin tonight, partly cloudy with a low around 45. Then tomorrow sunny with a high near 81. On the Southern Oregon coast, partly cloudy tonight with a low around 52. Tomorrow sunny with a high near

0: This is The Daily. I'm Rachel Abrams. Back to my conversation with Andy Durin about why a gigantic government compensation fund has generated so much bipartisan outrage. Okay, so Andy, talk to us about this gigantic pot of money. What do we know about it? How is it supposed to work?
1: Yeah, so we don't know everything yet, but what we do know is that this will be $1,776,000,000.
0: 1776, year of our nation's founding.
1: Exactly, which I do not think is a coincidence, obviously. But yeah, this is a huge amount of money that will be drawn from an account called the Judgment Fund, which is basically a pot of money that the Justice Department can use to settle legal claims against the United States. So anytime the government is sued and they want to settle, they can use money from this fund. Depositing it in a separate account, which will be controlled by five people appointed by the Attorney General. And they will consider claims from people who say that they have been victimized by the federal government and pay them for it.
0: Has something like this ever happened before?
1: I mean, I think it's safe to say that while the Justice Department does settle other lawsuits, they've never done something quite like this before.
0: Can you just talk a little bit, Andy, about the types of people that theoretically could be eligible to apply for this fund? Like, who are we talking about here?
1: Yeah, so all the Justice Department themselves have said about this are people who are victims of quote-unquote weaponization and quote-unquote lawfare. But in terms of people who believe that they'll be eligible and people who are excited about this, I mean, one of the main groups we've heard from so far are people who were convicted on January 6, 2021 for storming the Capitol and who President Trump previously pardoned. And there are other similar supporters and political allies of the president who say that under President Obama, the Justice Department, the FBI, improperly investigated them basically because they were Trump supporters. And now this is their opportunity to get money to make them whole from that experience. But again, there's not necessarily going to be clear receipts about who's receiving this money and how much money they're receiving.
0: Wow. I think to a lot of people, though, the idea that somebody who stormed the Capitol on January 6th could get paid by the government would be shocking, to put it mildly. Like, we are talking about, in some cases, convicted criminals who could theoretically get money from a government that they attacked. Is that right?
1: That is certainly the scenario that people are asking a lot of questions about. And that certainly seems possible under the way that this fund has been set up, for sure.
0: It would also, by the way, explain some of the reaction that we have heard to this announcement about this money that we've seen from both sides of the aisle.
1: Yeah, so the acting attorney general, Todd Blanche, happened to be scheduled to testify on Capitol Hill on Tuesday to discuss appropriations, the Justice Department's budget. During the hearing, Blanche defended the arrangement by saying that the judgment fund, this pot of money, had been used in similar ways in the past.
2: It is true that this is unusual. That is true. But it is not unprecedented. And it was done to...
1: And he told the committee that anyone could get money out of the fund, regardless of their politics.
2: It's not limited to Republicans. It's not limited to... It's not limited to the Biden weaponization. It's not limited to, in any way, scope or form, to January 6th or to Jack Smith. There's no limitation on the claims.
1: But that hearing quickly became basically an opportunity for lawmakers, and particularly Democrats, to really push him on this arrangement.
3: Mr. Attorney General, this is an outrageous, unprecedented slush fund.
1: And push him on what they called a slush fund that the administration had set up to pay the president's political allies.
3: Will individuals who assaulted Capitol Hill police officers be eligible for this fund?
2: Well, as it makes plain, anybody in this country is eligible to apply if they believe they were victim of weaponization.
3: Mr. Attorney General, let me ask you this.
1: In particular, these Democrats wanted to know whether people who stormed the Capitol on January 6th would be beneficiary of these funds.
3: That is pure theft of public funds. And rewarding individuals who committed crimes is obscene. Every American can see through this illegal, corrupt, self-dealing

0: little squeamish about this whole idea. You started to see some questions from them about what this money could be for and how it could be used. And even the Senate Majority Leader John Thune, outside of the hearing, made some comments to reporters on Tuesday, essentially suggesting that Congress will be taking a close look at this pot of money.
1: Do you believe this is a legitimate fund, and do you believe those terms are fair?
2: I think that there are and will be continue to be a lot of questions around that the administration is going to have to answer.
0: And so even some of the mild discontent that we're seeing right now publicly from top Republican lawmakers is, I think, an indication that this is not something, again, that even people in President Trump's party are excited about or proud of. And it sounds like there are concerns, too, even within the Trump administration. The top lawyer at the Treasury Department, which will play a role in creating this fund, suddenly resigned on Monday, just hours after its creation. And my initial reporting is that this resignation was in part because of the creation of this fund.
3: I want to ask about President Trump himself and whether he is going to benefit from this. He's obviously the one who sued the IRS, right? So can he apply for this fund?
0: So the Justice Department has said that the president himself and his two sons and the Trump Organization, which again are the people who and the entities that brought the suit in the first place, will not be paid out of the fund themselves.
3: Mm-hmm.
0: That said, we learned on Tuesday that another provision in this agreement between Trump and the Justice Department is that the IRS will drop any audits it has of Trump, his family members, and any related business entities, which is itself very unusual and extraordinary concession to make to the president, and is also one that could directly benefit him financially.
3: He might avoid giant tax bills to the tunes of tens of millions of dollars, is what you're saying.
0: I mean, essentially, again, the Times has reported, and it's been publicly reported, that the president has faced audits in the past in which if the IRS won, essentially, the president would owe more than $100 million in additional taxes.
3: Mm.
0: And so we don't know what the situation is now, what audits he and his family members may be facing, but this has robbed the IRS of the opportunity to demand that the Trumps pay the taxes that the IRS says that they may owe under the law.
3: Is there anything that anybody in Congress, or anybody for that matter, can do to stop this if they find it objectionable?
0: We'll find out. So I think on one level, there was an attempt by some House Democrats to intervene in the original lawsuit that President Trump filed and can further try and convince the judge to put a stop to it. Obviously, that ship has now sailed. So I think the question now is whether Congress takes any steps to change how money can be spent on legal settlements generally, or specifically trying to address this situation. So under the Constitution, Congress has the power of the purse. That's a power that's certainly been eroded under this presidency, and that the Trump administration has tried to kind of pull back into the executive branch. But it is something that, at least theoretically, Congress could take some steps and pass some laws to address. But it's unclear if that will actually happen.
3: I don't think I'm going out on a limb here by saying that most people probably did not even know that this pot of money existed for the DOJ to use until this week, probably. So you are in a good position to kind of help us make sense of this. Like, what should we make of the fact that this money is now being used in this way?
0: I think we should think about this in the broader context of what President Trump has hoped to accomplish in his return to office. And one of his main goals was obviously retribution against people and agencies that he saw as having been opposed to him the first time he was in office and while he was out of it. And I think what this usage of the fund indicates is that now the Trump administration is making that next step from revenge to compensation for President Trump's allies.
3: Mm.
0: And some ethics experts and watchdogs are calling this the most corrupt act in American history.
3: Just to bring it back to where we started, what this represents is also not just using the DOJ to punish enemies, but using it to reward allies.
0: Yes, exactly. But I think there is a significant difference and advancement of that agenda in this prospect of directly paying people of essentially the president's choosing with taxpayer dollars.
3: Mm.
0: There are almost no limits or controls on how this money will be used. These people who will be selected by

0: Todd Blanch, the president's former defense lawyer, will have seemingly total freedom to give money to whoever they deem is worthy of it and to give them as much money as they want. And so this is a very aggressive and extraordinary use of the money that we, the American public, all pay on our taxes and that the government borrows on our behalf. And it could go to simply whoever has been loyal to the president. They could be cashing out to the tunes of thousands or tens of thousands, hundreds of thousands, or even millions of dollars. And so it is just a really radical and striking situation.
1: Andy Duren, thank you so much.
0: Thanks for having me.
1: Andy Duren covers tax policy for the New York Times.
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5: 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Also on the program is Dohnányi's delightful symphonic minutes and Batsevich's Concerto for String Orchestra. 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
7: Hello there, and welcome to Exploring Music. This is Bill McLaughlin. This week on Exploring Music, we've been asking the question, okay, what else have you got? We've been listening to a number of composers who are particularly well known for one piece. The composer with which we're going to start today's program is not even as well known, but his one piece is. I bet when we get there, you'll recognize the piece. And I bet if I give you his first name, you won't know who I'm talking about. This was a man born in Italy, 1834. His name is Amilcare. Amilcare. Can you get a last name for me? Well, let's listen to a little of his music. This is not his most famous piece, but this is a terrific piece called Capriccio for Oboe and Orchestra. Let's listen about the first 3 or 4 minutes.

0: Selections from 50 Folk Tunes from Hardanger by Norwegian composer Geir Tveit, performed by Leif Ove Ensnes, who has appointed himself unofficial champion of Tveit's music, which is so fortunate because it is fairly obscure and it is so good. We're staying in Norway. Coming up.
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1: Norwegian composer Johan Halvorsen was such a fan of his fellow countryman Edvard Grieg, he married his niece. But he had a composing voice all his own. Outside of Norway, his popularity died down through most of the 20th century. He's starting to have a bit of a revival back over the last 20 years, which is great to see. Here's his piece from Olden Times.

0: wonderful playing of guitarist Manuel Barueco. His playing has this sort of precise yet relaxed quality that all my favorite classical guitarists have, that kind of quality. It's so great. It's a piece by Ernesto Lecuona called A la Antigua. Great piece. Why Music is coming right up.
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0: The Cincinnati Symphony Orchestra performing the symphony by Paul Dukas. A Walk in the Swiss Rain, coming up.
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0: Harpist Lavinia Meyer and the vocal ensemble Voces 8 with The Seal Lullaby by Eric Whitaker on Music Through the Night. We'll spend some time by the sea with music by Claude Debussy coming up in about 15 minutes.
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1: 1770 was a big year. Beethoven was born in Germany, and this composer, Anton Reicha, born in Prague. Those two composers would know each other their whole lives, although their careers took really different paths. For Reicha, he would travel a lot, and he ended up in Paris teaching at the Paris Conservatory. His students were basically every great composer who studied in France at that time. And when it came to his own compositions, he's mostly known for his wind quintets. That's what we'll hear tonight from Anton Reicha. Here's the Bergen Wind Quintet.

0: Leonard Slatkin conducted the St. Louis Symphony Orchestra with La Mer, or the Sea, by Claude Debussy.
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0: Violinist Simona Lamsma can't imagine not being a musician. But if she had to pick another profession, she says it might be lawyer or architect. Lamsma and the Malmö Symphony Orchestra played two serenades by Aino Juhani Rautavaara under conductor Robert Trevino. I'm Jalene Kahn. It's great to have your company.
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0: Le Sylphide Ballet by Frédéric Chopin. Heinz Fricke conducted the Berlin Radio Symphony Orchestra on Music Through the Night. Thanks a lot for being here tonight as we enjoy these performances together. It's always great to have you here. I'm Jalene Kahn.
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0: Sonata No. 3 by Gioachino Rossini. Thomas Fury conducted Camerata Bern on Music Through the Night. Anytime you're curious about music that you've heard, whether it's the piece that just played or something from a few hours ago, you can check out our on-air playlist for more information. 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
3: Western medicine is very black and white. It doesn't treat the cause, it always treats the symptom. And I really believe that we are not machines. Things are more subtle than that. And it's enough for one small little thing to maybe even emotionally go wrong that it throws the whole balance of your whole life out of its tracks.
0: That's guitarist Milos from an interview after he had recovered from a major hand injury in 2019. He talked about how he wasn't sure what started it. This pain in his hands became worse and worse over time. Eventually, he was in so much pain in his hands and arms, he realized he couldn't keep pushing. He had to concentrate on healing. And then he realized for the first time in his life, he really had to let go. What else Milos learned from this experience? Coming up in just a couple minutes after he performs this quick piece by Manuel Ponce.

0: 50 years separated father, Johann Sebastian, and son, Johann Christian Bach. And with that much of an age gap, their musical styles were really different. But still, Johann Christian Bach went on to have a really promising career, just like his father. That was an oboe concerto by J.C. Bach, performed by oboist Burkhard Gletzner and the Berlin Chamber Orchestra under conductor Max Pummer. We'll spend some time in Hungary coming up next with music by Franz Liszt.
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1: Franz Liszt found inspiration from his childhood and his love of his country when he wrote this, Fantasy on Hungarian Folk Tunes.

0: That set of waltzes was an instant hit and a big source of wealth for Johannes Brahms. Love Song Waltzes, his attempt to pay homage to the king of the waltz, Johann Strauss Jr. We heard the Leipzig Gewandhaus Orchestra with conductor Ricardo Chailly on Music Through the Night. I hope you're doing well and enjoying all these performances. It's great to enjoy them with you. I'm Jalene Kahn.
1: 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Daryl Grant brings songs for the soul to the OIMB Boathouse. The Hales Center at SWOC features local and regional artists Dachi Gregory, Rachel Palin, and Swingin' in the Rain Big Band. The Gothard Sisters Celtic Trio returns to Shoreacre State Park. Martin Mikut and the Festival Orchestra present compositions related to the Earth and planets with soloists Martin Kuskman bassoon and Terry Longshore percussion. 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

0: Sweet Burlesque by Germaine Taillefer, performed by Clinton Narboni Piano Duo on Music Through the Night. Horn music. Not always what you think of with the name Haydn attached, but that's what we'll hear next in just a minute.
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1: Herman Bauman is known as a pioneer of the natural horn, and the story of how he got there is kind of funny. When he was 30 years old, he won first place at a competition, and backstage, a man who Bauman didn't know came up to him and congratulated him and also said, "It's obvious you have no idea about horn playing." This man, a total stranger, invited Bauman to his home and eventually became his mentor. He was ultimately responsible for Bauman following the path of natural horn. Bauman, his horn, and Academy of St. Martin in the Fields play this, Horn Concerto No. 2 by Haydn.

0: Siegfried Idol by Richard Wagner, performed by Academy Chamber Ensemble. I'm Jalene Kahn. Thanks a lot for being here. It's great to have your company.
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0: Aria in Classic Style by Marcel Granzani. Jan-Olof Vedin conducted the Stockholm Chamber Orchestra. They were joined by harpist Christine Mulbach. We've heard from a lot of combinations of instruments, and coming up next, piano and viola play together.
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0: flutist Andres Adarjan with the Munich Chamber Orchestra and conductor Hans Stadelmeier playing Flute Concerto No. 2 by François de Vienne.
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0: Rapsodia Santiagueña, probably the best-known piece by Manuel Gomez Carrillo. That was the Wurttemberg Philharmonic. I'm Jalene Kahn. Thanks for being here. I hope you have a great Thursday.
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0: Four Hands on One Piano. That was Artur Piazzorro, along with Rinaldo Jok with Dvorak's In the Spinning Room from Bohemian Forest. Straight ahead, two hands, six strings. You'll hear the unmistakable voice of the classical guitar. John Williams opens up a magic box.
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1: Before Beethoven became Beethoven, he was just a young person working in Vienna. He was happily just churning out these dances for the local aristocracy. These two minuets display all the elegance and the balance of the late 18th century. L'Orfeo Baroque Orchestra performing Beethoven's two minuets.

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1: 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Hope you're having a good day. I'm Dave Jackson. Morning Edition continues after a look at today's weather. In the Southern Oregon Cascades and Siskiyou, sunshine, a high near 74. Spoiler alert, it's sunny throughout the region today. In Yreka, sunshine, highs near 86. Clear skies today in Weedham, Mount Shasta, with a high near 82. Sunny and hot for Redding and Red Bluff, highs around 99. For the Klamath Basin, sunshine, the high 81. Clear skies for the Southern Oregon coast today, highs near 70. Mostly cloudy on the Northern California coast with gradual clearing. Sunshine later, highs near 56. For Roseburg and the Umpqua Basin, sunshine, highs near 83. And a sunny day for Grants Pass, Medford, and Ashland with highs around 89. For more details on the weather, visit us at ijpr.org. Stick around. 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
1: No matter what your line of work, it's always good to have a backup plan. 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
1: 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But in 1933, the amendment was amended, ending prohibition and putting Arnold out of work. 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Here's Kokomo Arnold in 1937 with Red Beans and Rice.
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2: 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I'm A.J. 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
3: Good morning, Amy Martinez. A farmer in Western Australia was making a steak and salad dinner last week, and when he noticed something moving inside his bag of greens, and announced to his roommates, "Bro, there's a frog in the lettuce." 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So they made the best of it, named him Greg, and then set him free at a nearby pond to the music of Eurodance artist Crazy Frog. It's Morning Edition.

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1: And this is Jefferson Public Radio. Good morning. I'm Milt Radford. The final episode of the late night franchise, The Late Show, airs tonight on CBS. Coming up, NPR has a retrospective. In weather, temperatures for most locations will continue to be 10 to 15 degrees above normal through Sunday. Cooler conditions are likely to return on Memorial Day. Over the Southern Oregon Cascades and Siskiyou, today mostly sunny with a high near 73. Wairika sunny, the high 86. Weed and Mount Shasta sunny with a high near 82. Redding and Red Bluff sunny and hot, the high right around 99. In the Klamath Basin, sunny with a high near 81. For the Southern Oregon coast, mostly sunny, the high near 70. The Northern California coast gradually becoming sunny with a high near 56. Roseburg in the Umpqua Basin, sunny, we're looking at a high near 83. And for Grants Pass, Medford, and Ashland, sunny skies in the forecast with a high near 89. 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
1: Good morning, I'm Leila Fadel. The 50th season of Survivor ended last night with a live finale. One of the challenges was making a fire. Host Jeff Probst announced the loser. The problem is the audience hadn't seen the challenge yet. That part had been pre-recorded and Probst spoiled it before it aired, but those 50 seasons of experience kicked in. When they came back from commercial break, Probst called his mistake a reality show twist. It's Morning Edition.
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1: On today's Jefferson Exchange, the North Bend Digital Newspaper Project is seeking to preserve a massive chunk of history by using the University of Oregon's historic Oregon newspaper site to make two of those newspapers available in perpetuity for free. 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
1: And this is Jefferson Public Radio. Good morning. I'm Milt Radford. Still ahead, who's a beloved icon who happens to be bright green? Well, the quintessential American, Kermit the Frog. In weather, some bright blue skies and temperatures for most locations will continue to be about 10 to 15 degrees above normal all the way through Sunday. Cooler conditions are likely to return, though, on Memorial Day. Over the Southern Oregon Cascades and Siskiyou, mostly sunny today with a high near 73. Yreka sunny, the high 86. Wheat and Mount Shasta sunny with a high near 82. For Redding and Red Bluff, sunny and hot with a high near 99. In the Klamath Basin, sunny with a high near 81. Along the Southern Oregon coast, mostly sunny with a high near 70. The Northern California coast gradually becoming sunny with a high near 56. Roseburg in the Umpqua Basin, sunny with a high right around 83 degrees, and for Grants Pass, Medford, and Ashland, sunny with a high near 89. For more detailed weather information, visit us at ijpr.org.

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1: Good morning. This is Jefferson Public Radio. I'm Milt Radford. Coming up, Hacky Sack is making a comeback, and that is triggering a shortage of the small, round foot bag. In weather, temperatures for most locations will continue to be above normal through Sunday. Some cooler conditions, though, are likely to return on Memorial Day. For the Southern Oregon Cascades and Siskiyou's today, mostly sunny with a high near 73. Yreka sunny, the high 86. Sunny for Weed and Mount Shasta with a high near 82. Redding and Red Bluff sunny and hot with a high near 99. In the Klamath Basin, sunny with a high near 81. The Southern Oregon coast mostly sunny, the high right around 70 degrees. For the Northern California coast, gradually becoming sunny with a high near 56. Roseburg in the Umpqua Basin will see sunny skies with a high near 80. And for Grants Pass, Medford, and Ashland, also sunny and a high near 89. For more detailed weather information, visit us at our website. 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

That was a performance of a sonata of Jean-Baptiste Loyer. Which one? I don't know. There's two. They have the same name. They were cousins. That's why one is known as the Jean-Baptiste of Belgium and the other of England, because one went one way and one went the other to make their fame and fortune as composers. That was Maurice André, though, in the solo role on the trumpet, and also Hedwig Billgrim on the organ. Today happens to be Maurice André's birthday, born on the 21st of May, 1933, so I guess you know what day it is. I'm Valerie Ng, your host for First Concert this morning on JPR, here for the next 4 hours. Hope you'll join me on this journey today. We'll hear more from André later. Also, a comedy overture and music of Ferdy Groffé this morning. We'll take a trip with him through the Grand Canyon. And right now, we'll be turning to music of Mozart, with the Adagio from 1788, with a performance from Werner Bartschy at the piano.

That was a performance of Mozart's Adagio, Kirchhoff 540, performed by Werner Bartschy on JPR. It's 8:23 on the way. In just a couple of minutes, I'll look at the weather forecast, and you'll find out what a Zimmerman is next on JPR. JPR recognizes the nonprofit community support of the Oregon Center for the Arts at Southern Oregon University. The Oregon Center for the Arts proudly brings art, music, theater, and other events to the Rogue Valley community and beyond. Tickets and information about this season's performances are available online at oca.sou.edu and through the OCA box office by calling 541-552-6348. It's 24 minutes past 8 o'clock. You're listening to First Concert on JPR. Well, Albert Lortzing cast himself in one of the lead roles of his most enduring opera from 1837, Czar und Zimmermann. He was the Zimmermann, by the way, or carpenter, confused for the Czar in a comedy of mistaken identity set in Holland. Here's the overture with Lance Friedel leading the Royal Scottish National Orchestra, Czar und Zimmermann.

That was the overture to Czar and Carpenter, Czar und Zimmermann, the work of Albert Lortzing, and really the work of Lortzing. He sung the tenor role of one of the two characters, lead characters, who get confused for one another in that 1837 opera. That was Lance Friedel and the Royal Scottish National Orchestra on JPR's First Concert. It's 8:31. Coming up in just a moment, a transcription for viola that might remind you of Pablo de Sarasate. In the Southern Oregon Cascades and Siskiyous, mostly sunny today and tomorrow with a high of 73 this afternoon, 76 on Friday. Clear tonight, a low of 41. For Yreka, sunny today and tomorrow with a high of 86 this afternoon and 88 on Friday. Clear and 52 tonight. For Weed in Mount Shasta, sunny today and Friday with a high of 82 this afternoon and 83 tomorrow. Clear tonight, a low of 50. For Redding and Red Bluff, sunny and hot today and tomorrow with a high of 99 this afternoon, 97 on Friday. And tonight, clear, a low of 66. For the Klamath Basin, sunny today and tomorrow with a high of 81 this afternoon and 83 on Friday, 45 and clear tonight. For the Southern Oregon coast, mostly sunny today and tomorrow with a high of 70 this afternoon. Pretty much the same thing for Friday. And clear tonight, a low of 54. For the Northern California coastline, gradually becoming sunny today, a high of 56. It's going to get a bit warmer tomorrow with a high of 60. And tonight, some clouds, a low of 50. For Roseburg and the Umpqua Basin, sunny today and Friday with a high of 83 this afternoon and 84 tomorrow. Clear tonight, a low of 54. And for Grants Pass, Medford, and Ashland, sunshine today and Friday, a high of 89 this afternoon, but expect a high of 90 tomorrow. Clear tonight and a low of 53. It's 8:33. You're listening to JPR's Classics and News Service. Here is William Primrose's transcription of Ephraim Zimbalist's Sarasatiana, Roberto Diaz on viola, Robert Koenig at the piano.

Well, that was a big flourish from pianist Robert Koenig there at the end, trying to keep up with Roberto Diaz, the violist, in that transcription of Ephraim Zimbalist's Sarasatiana. It's about 10 minutes away from 9 o'clock, and coming up at 9 this morning, we're celebrating the birthday of trumpeter Maurice Andre with a performance of Luigi Otto's trumpet concerto. Also, we'll hear the serenade of Scandinavian composer Dag Verein later this morning, a solo cello work not by Bach, and we'll also hear music of one of Bach's sons next. 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More at OregonCF.org/what if. 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Here's the Vivaldi Project performing a sonata for two violins and accompaniment, that would be the cello in this case, of Johann Christian Bach.

0: Well, we got our birthday celebration for Maurice André over a little bit early with music of Vivaldi. That was celebrating the birth of Maurice André on today's date in 1933. He's been gone for about 15 years now, 14 years, I think. But he was a French trumpeter who was professor of trumpet at Conservatory in Paris, where he introduced the idea of instructing people on the piccolo trumpet. It's just about 9 o'clock. More incredibly wonderful music on the way this morning, including a contemporary piece called Blow Eastern Winds. And as you can imagine, it's a wind band that performs that work. Also a woodwind quintet of Johann Peter Mueller. And we're going to take a trip to Puerto Rico. And you might want to put on your dancing shoes for that symphony. Plus a little Czech music, an orchestral tone poem from Zdeněk Fibich. JPR recognizes the nonprofit community support of Anima Mundi Productions. On Sunday, May 31st, Anima Mundi Productions will present award-winning Spanish pianist Daniel Del Pino in concert at the SOU Music Recital Hall in Ashland. Deservedly considered one of the best Spanish pianists of our time, according to Spain's music magazine Ritmo, Daniel Del Pino will entertain audiences with flamenco-infused musical treasures from turn-of-the-century Spain, interspersed with nature-themed poetry by Tiziana della Rovere. Tickets and information at humanitytickets.com or 541-833-3066.
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0: Let's talk about what's coming up later this evening on JPR. Bill McLaughlin has been focusing on composers who have been known for being one-hit wonders, but they've got other music lurking in the shadows to enjoy. This week, well, actually tonight, I should say, Moret, Catalani, Gounod, and Bizet, with performances from the Orion Ensemble, Renee Fleming, and the Academy of St. Martin in the Fields. Tomorrow, Bill will be focusing on selections other than the planets, well, also, he'll include some of the planets of Gustav Holst, performances of the London Wind Orchestra. You'll also hear the Brook Green Suite and the Finzi Singers with Holst's Ave Maria. That's weeknights at 7 here on JPR. And now here is that sonata for two violins and cello of Johann Christian Bach, performed by the Vivaldi Project.

0: That was the work of Johann Christian Bach, his Sonata in D Major, performed by the Vivaldi Project. It's 8 minutes after 9 o'clock. We'll take a look at the weather forecast in about 20 minutes, but also there's an orchestration of one of Claude Debussy's great works ahead, plus some music for solo cello. And in a moment, we'll hear the work of Dag Verrain.
1: 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I'm Brandi Parisi. I hope you can join me this week for Played in Oregon.
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0: Here's a Scandinavian serenade from Dag Verrain, performed by William Boughton and the English String Orchestra on First Concert.

That was the serenade of Swedish composer Dag Viren, who lived from 1905 until 1986. We'll go back just a bit further in time to hear music from one of the great impressionists, Claude Debussy. That's coming up next. Then a look at the weather forecast, and ahead on First Concert this morning, we'll hear music from Puerto Rican composer Roberto Sierra. Also, Ferdi Groffé's Grand Canyon Suite is ahead. So two great 20th century American works on JPR. Speaking of American works, coming up this weekend on American Landscapes, music by Victor Young to accompany Gulliver, and a piece by Don Gillis for Paul Bunyan, a movement from Virgil Thompson's Second Quartet, and more. You can hear American Landscapes Sunday at noon here on JPR. Here is an orchestration of Claude Debussy's The Sunken Cathedral with Joanne Folletta conducting the Long Beach Symphony Orchestra on First Concert.

Debussy's The Sunken Cathedral with a performance from Joanne Faletta and the Long Beach Symphony Orchestra on JPR's Classics and News Service. It's 9:31, and coming up in just a moment after a look at the weather forecast, we'll hear a work for solo cello, and it wasn't written by Johann Sebastian Bach, but you might be surprised when you hear the lovely Capricci of D'Alembacco. In the Southern Oregon Cascades and Siskiyou, is mostly sunny today and tomorrow. A high of 73 this afternoon, 76 on Friday, and tonight, clear, a low of 41. For Yreka, sunny today and Friday with a high of 86 this afternoon, 88 tomorrow, and clear this evening with a low of 52. For Weed in Mount Shasta, sunny today and tomorrow with a high of 82 this afternoon and 83 on Friday. Clear tonight, a low of 50. For Redding and Red Bluff, sunny and hot today with a high of 99 degrees. It's going to cool down just a few degrees tomorrow to 97. And this evening, clear skies, a low of 66. For the Klamath Basin, sunny today and tomorrow with a high of 81 this afternoon, 83 on Friday. And tonight, clear skies, a low of 45. For the Southern Oregon coast, a nice 70-degree afternoon with sunshine. Tonight, clear skies, a low of 54. 69 for the high on Friday with sunshine. For the Northern California coastline, gradually becoming sunny today, a high of 56. 50 for the low tonight with increasing clouds, but it's gradually going to become sunny again on Friday with a high of 60. For Roseburg and the Umpqua Basin, sunny today and Friday with a high of 83 this afternoon, 54 and mostly clear tonight, and then Friday, sunshine and a high of 84. For the Rogue Valley, sunny today and Friday with a high of 89 this afternoon, 90 tomorrow, and this evening, clear skies with a low of 53. You're listening to the Classics and News Service of JPR, and right now we're going to turn to some of the wonderful solo cello capricci of D'Alembacco, who was a Venetian composer. Here is a performance from Paolo Bonamini.

That was cellist Paolo Bonamini with the work of Giuseppe Marie Clement Ferdinand Alabaco. He was a Venetian by blood. His father was a very famous musician from Venice, but he moved to Brussels, which at the time was the capital of the Spanish Netherlands, and that's where Joseph was born. And he wrote that lovely piece of, well, set of capricci for cello. It's 9:51. Coming up in a moment, we'll hear the work of a composer who has, it might sound like he's from Spain, but Joseph Spaniola just turned 63 years old a few days ago and hails from Michigan, although he's living in Florida these days. He wrote a wonderful piece for wind band, and it's next. 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Coming up in the next hour of First Concert, you'll get to hear a symphony based on Latin dances from a Puerto Rican contemporary composer. And right now we've also got a contemporary work from Joseph Spaniola, who was born in Michigan, in Owasso, Michigan, in May of 1963. But he is, and then he went to school, music school, at the University of North Texas, before moving on to West Florida, where he is a professor and director of music theory and jazz studies as well. But he wrote this work, this classical piece, for wind band. It's called Blow Eastern Winds, and it's performed by

0: JPR comes from our listeners in the Rogue Valley Symphony. The Symphony's final Masterworks concert of the season will feature the talented young British pianist George Harleono performing the Zenith of Piano Concertos, Tchaikovsky's first, on the Raven. Also on the program is Dohnányi's delightful Symphonic Minutes and Batsevich's Concerto for String Orchestra. Concerts are Friday, May 22nd at 7:30 at the SOU Music Recital Hall in Ashland, Saturday, May 23rd at 3 at the Criterion in Medford, and Saturday, May 24th at 3 at the Grants Pass Performing Arts Center. Tickets at 541-708-6400 or rvsymphony.org.
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0: It's a minute past 10 o'clock. Thanks for listening to First Concert this morning on JPR. I'm Valerie Ng, your host for the program here today until noon. AJ McCalla will be here at that time following an NPR News update. And then after that, at 2 o'clock this afternoon, it's Performance Today hosted by Valerie Kaler. And then All Things Considered from 4 until 6:30, and all of that is followed by The Daily. And then back to the music at 7 with Exploring Music, hosted by Bill McLaughlin. Here is a wind quintet of Johann Peter Mueller, his quintet number 3 in A major, performed by the Richards Wind Quintet.

0: That was the Richards Wind Quintet performing a woodwind quintet of Johann Peter Mueller on JPR. That was a composer who was born in Germany in 1791. He was a pastor by profession. He just wrote music for fun, including string quintets and a couple of operas, and of course, the woodwind quintet that we just heard on JPR. It's 17 minutes past 10 o'clock. We're going to travel to Puerto Rico in just a moment, right here on First Concert.
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0: Roberto Sierra is a contemporary Puerto Rican composer born in 1953, and he has written, I think I call this a 20th century work. This was actually a millennial work, perhaps post-millennial. Wrote this symphony number 3 in 2005. It's called La Salsa, and it's full of great Latin American and Caribbean rhythms. Here's the Puerto Rico Symphony Orchestra, led by Maximiliano Valdez.

That was the work of Puerto Rican composer Roberto Sierra with the Puerto Rico Symphony Orchestra performing his third symphony, La Salsa. That was written in 2005 and weaves in a lot of wonderful dance rhythms of the Spanish Caribbean. That was Maximiano Valdez leading the way through that. Coming up in just a little bit, we'll hear another, not quite as contemporary work of Ferdi Groffé and

In Slavic folklore, the witching hour doesn't wait for darkness. Antonín Dvořák's symphonic poem, The Noon Witch, brings the terrifying myth of Lady Midday to life. It's a story that follows a mother who jokingly threatens her misbehaving child with a forest witch, only for the creature to appear in broad daylight and claim them both. Tune in to performance today, this afternoon, to hear Dvořák's The Noonday Witch. That's this afternoon from 2 to 4. But right now, here is another Czech work that tells a story. This particular one is actually retelling Shakespeare's story of a storm, a shipwreck, and reconciliation. It's The Tempest. Here's the Czech National Symphony Orchestra.

0: That was Czech composer Zdeněk Fibich's The Tempest with the Czech National Symphony Orchestra. It's just after 11 o'clock. We'll get to travel to the Grand Canyon with the help of American composer Ferdy Groffé next on First Concert.
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0: It's 2 minutes after 11 o'clock. Glad you're listening to First Concert this morning. I'm Valerie Ng, here for one more hour. Then I'll step out at noon so that A.J. McCalla can bring in his selection of music for a couple of hours for Siskiyou Music Hall. Right now we turn to the work of American composer Ferdy Groffé. He was one of the most exciting American composers in the 20th century, wrote a lot of wonderful suites, very evocative, took you right to wherever he was trying to write about, whether it's Niagara Falls or the Mississippi, or in this case, the Grand Canyon. Here is his Grand Canyon suite from 1931. William T. Stromberg leads the Burnmouth Symphony Orchestra.

That was a wonderful trip into the Grand Canyon, courtesy of Faherty Groffay, ending with a cloudburst. One of my favorite works, especially the part where we head on the trail with the donkeys. That was the Bournemouth Symphony Orchestra, led by William T. Stromberg. We'll head off to the Finn country with Ralph Vaughan Williams next on First Concert. 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More at OregonCF.org/what if. 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Here's Sir Adrian Bolt leading the way through Ralph Vaughan Williams in the Finn country with the new Philharmonia Orchestra on JPR.

Heard music of Rayfon Williams with Sir Adrian Bolt leading In the Fin Country on JPR. And now Martha Argerich at the piano performing music of Chopin. This is the ballad number one in G minor on the Classics and News Service.

0: JPR recognizes the nonprofit community support of the Oregon Coast Music Festival. The 2026 festival opens July 11th with the Bay Area Concert Band. Daryl Grant brings songs for the soul to the OIMB Boathouse. The Hales Center at SWOC features local and regional artists Dachi Gregory, Rachel Palin, and Swingin' in the Rain Big Band. The Gothard Sisters Celtic Trio returns to Shoreacre State Park. Martin Mikut and the Festival Orchestra present compositions related to the Earth and planets with soloists Martin Kuskman bassoon and Terry Longshore percussion. Pops conductor Adam Stern explores music inspired by myths and fables. Tickets and details at OregonCoastMusic.org or 541-267-0938.
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2: The Senate has canceled its remaining sessions for the week and is leaving Washington for a week-long recess. This delays votes on funding for immigration enforcement until after June 1st. Tensions have risen between some Republicans and the president over his announcement of a nearly $1.8 billion reparations fund for what he calls victims of government weaponization during the Biden administration. Swing voters in North Carolina say President Trump is out of touch with their economic concerns. However, as the midterms get closer, the group says they're not ready to vote against Republicans. NPR's Ashley Lopez observed these voters in two focus groups this week.
3: These online focus groups featured 12 voters in North Carolina who voted for Joe Biden in 2020 and then Trump in 2024. They were conducted by messaging and market research firms Engages and Sago. 8 out of the 12 voters said Trump is out of touch with their economic concerns, and 9 are more anxious about the economy than they were before Trump took office again. Leslie B., who participated under the condition her last name would not be used, blamed Trump's war in Iran.
4: I'm glad he's concerned about the nuclear weapon, but what about people needing to put food on the table and get to their job?
3: None of the 12 voters who identify as independents, Republicans, and a Democrat said they plan to vote for Democrats in November. Ashley Lopez, NPR News.
2: Secretary of State Marco Rubio is heading to Sweden for a NATO foreign ministers meeting. NPR's Michelle Kellerman reports that before taking off, Rubio again expressed disappointment that some NATO countries did not let the U.S. military use their bases in the war with Iran.
5: Secretary Rubio says the reason why NATO is good for America is that it gives the United States bases in Europe to project power in the Middle East. So he says he needs to discuss this with his counterparts in a meeting in Sweden. Another big topic is the Strait of Hormuz and Iran's efforts to get money from tolls.
6: No one in the world is in favor of a tolling system. It can't happen. It would be unacceptable. It would make a diplomatic deal unfeasible if they were to continue to pursue that. So it's a threat to the world if they were to try to do that.
5: Asked about the diplomacy, Rubio says the U.S. is dealing with an Iranian system that is, in his words, a little fractured. Michelle Kellerman, NPR News, the State Department.
2: The Democratic Republic of Congo's national soccer team has canceled a World Cup training camp because of the Ebola outbreak in the country. Michael Koloki reports.
7: Following the recent Ebola outbreak, the U.S. Centers for Disease Control and Prevention has prohibited the entry of foreign nationals who have been in the Democratic Republic of Congo, Uganda, and South Sudan 21 days prior to their arrival in the U.S. The Congolese team is due to play Portugal in Houston next month in their opening World Cup match. For NPR News, I'm Michael Kaluki in Nairobi.
2: You're listening to NPR News from Washington. Government weather forecasters expect 8 to 14 named storms will form in the Atlantic this hurricane season. NPR's Rebecca Hersher reports that's a slightly smaller number than average.
8: The main reason for the relatively small number of storms is El Niño, the cyclic weather pattern that makes it harder for hurricanes to form in the Atlantic. But that doesn't mean people in hurricane-prone parts of the U.S. can rest easy, says Neil Jacobs, who leads the National Oceanic and Atmospheric Administration.
9: Even though we're expecting a below-average season in the Atlantic, it's very important to understand that it only takes one. We have had Category 5s make landfall in the past during below-average seasons.
8: And he says it's not just people on the coast who are at risk. Hurricanes and tropical storms have caused deadly flooding thousands of miles inland. Rebecca Hersher, NPR News.
2: The Atlantic hurricane season is June 1st through November 30th. There's an oppressive heat wave in India. It hit 113 degrees in the capital, New Delhi, today. Some schools are letting out early for summer break, and farmers are trying to do their work at night. It's not supposed to get any better all week. Climate experts say India's rising temperatures are because of human-driven climate change. Stephen Colbert says goodbye tonight. He'll host the final broadcast of The Late Show. What's planned for tonight's lineup has been kept a surprise. CBS announced it was canceling Colbert last year, citing financial reasons, but Colbert and others have been skeptical that the decision didn't have to do with President Trump. The Late Show premiered in 1993 with host David Letterman. I'm Kristen Wright, NPR News from Washington.
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11: 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You're listening to Siskiyou Music Hall. I'm your host, AJ McCalla. Happy to be with you on this Thursday afternoon. Coming up in this first hour of Siskiyou Music Hall, a suite for violin and orchestra by Christian Sinding with violin soloist Itzhak Perelman. Also on the way, music of Carl Stamitz and Cecile Chaminade, and some Spanish guitar music by Itzhak Albanese. Also, today is the birthday of a legendary French trumpeter named Maurice André. He was born on today's date, 1933, in Alais, in a mountainous region called the Cévennes, near the southern coast of France. He was born into a working-class mining family and worked the mines himself, age 14

is. And here he is right now to start off the first hour, playing a trumpet concerto by Vivaldi alongside the Berlin Philharmonic, conducted by Herbert von Karajan. Maurice André is the trumpet soloist and the birthday boy. He's playing music of Vivaldi here on Siskiyou Music Hall.

0: A Trumpet Concerto in A Flat Major by Antonio Vivaldi. Herbert von Karajan led the Berlin Philharmonic and trumpet soloist Maurice André, a legendary French trumpeter born on today's date, 1933, in the town of Alais in the Cévennes region of southern France. He came to prominence in the 60s and 70s, a pioneer of recording Baroque trumpet music, like we just heard. We will be hearing him playing something from the early classical period in the 1 o'clock hour. Coming up next, though, something from the Nordic Romantic era. This is JPR.
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0: It's 12:15, you're listening to Siskiyou Music Hall. I'm your host, AJ McCalla. Here is a suite for violin and orchestra in A minor by Norwegian composer Christian Sinding. The Pittsburgh Symphony Orchestra is directed by Andre Previn, and Itzhak Perelman is the violin soloist. Music of Christian Sinding here on Siskiyou Music Hall.

Music of Norwegian Romantic era composer Christian Sinding here on Siskiyou Music Hall. That was his suite for violin and orchestra in A minor, Opus 10, with Andre Previn leading the Pittsburgh Symphony Orchestra and violin soloist Itzhak Perelman. And be sure to tune in Sunday at 5 p.m. for the Chicago Symphony Orchestra broadcast. This week, Zell Music Designate Klaus Mäkelä leads Mahler's Epic Symphony No. 3, featuring vocal soloist Vibeke Lehmkuhl, the Chicago Symphony Chorus, and Uniting Voices Chicago. Mahler's Epic Third Symphony depicts his model of the universe, beginning with the inanimate earth, moving through plant life and animals, then humans, and finally up to heaven with angels and the finale depicting God himself. That's Sunday at 5 p.m. on the Classics and News Service of JPR. Right now on Siskiyou Music Hall, we're going a little bit south in Europe now to France to hear from Cécile Chaminade, another late Romantic era composer. From her Concert Etudes Opus 5, here is the Etude No. 5. Nicknamed Impromptu. Mark Viner is the pianist. He's performing music of Cécile Chaminade.

0: Mark Viner was the pianist here on Siskiyou Music Hall. He was performing the Concert Etude Opus 35, number 5 of Cécile Chaminade, a French composer of the late Romantic period. We will be hearing a clarinet concerto from about 100 years before this piece was written. Before that, though, a look at the local weather. This is JPR.
1: Daniel Hope's mother worked for violinist Yehudi Menuhin, so he grew up in the midst of world-famous musicians, people like cellist Mstislav Rostropovich and sitar player Ravi Shankar. He was so smitten by the experience that by the age of 4, he'd already decided on a career in music for himself. You'll hear violinist Daniel Hope playing music by Johann Sebastian Bach on Sunday Baroque this week.
0: Join us Sunday at 10 a.m. on the Classics and News service of JPR. It's 34 minutes past 12 o'clock. 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In the Southern Oregon Cascades and Siskiyous today, it'll be mostly sunny, the high near 73. Tonight, mostly clear, with a low around 41. Tomorrow, sunny, the high near 76. In Yreka, sunny today, the high near 86. Mostly clear tonight, the low around 52. And sunny tomorrow, the high near 88. In Weed and Mount Shasta today, sunny, the high near 82. Mostly clear tonight with a low around 50, and sunny tomorrow, the high near 83. In Redding and Red Bluff, sunny and hot today, the high near 99. Clear tonight, the low around 66. Sunny and hot once again tomorrow, the high once again are actually cooling off a bit to 97. In the Klamath Basin, sunny today, the high near 81. Mostly clear tonight, the low around 45. Sunny tomorrow, the high near 83. On the Southern Oregon coast today, mostly sunny with a high near 70. Mostly clear tonight, the low around 54. And sunny tomorrow with a high near 69. On the Northern California coast today, gradually becoming sunny, the high near 56. Tonight, increasing clouds, the low around 50. Tomorrow, gradually becoming sunny, with a high near 60. In Roseburg and the Umpqua Basin, sunny today, the high near 83. Mostly clear tonight with a low around 54. And tomorrow, sunny, with a high near 84. And in the Rogue Valley, sunny today, the high near 89. Mostly clear tonight with a low around 53. Sunny again tomorrow, with a high near 90. And now we are going back to the 18th century, the 1700s, that is, to hear from Karl Stamitz. The Stamitz family, they're a bit like the Bach family or the Mozart family. There's a number of them across several generations. Karl Stamitz is one of the later ones, born in 1746 and living all the way until the very beginning of the 19th century. He died in 1801. That puts him right smack dab in the middle of the classical period. Here is his Clarinet Concerto No. 11 in E major. Sabina Meyer is the clarinet soloist, and Iona Brown leads the Academy of St. Martin in the Fields. Music of Karl Stamitz, here on Siskiyou Music Hall.

Music of Karl Stamitz here on Siskiyou Music Hall. That was his clarinet concerto number 11 in E major. Sabina Meyer was the clarinet soloist alongside the Academy of St. Martin in the Fields, directed by Iona Brown. You're listening to Siskiyou Music Hall. I'm your host, AJ McCalla. We are off to Spain for the final piece of the 12 o'clock hour. Spanish composer Itzhak Albéniz originally wrote this for the piano, imitating the sound of the guitar. Here it is, played actually on a guitar. Jason Vio is the guitarist playing Cadiz by Itzhak Albéniz. This is Jefferson Public Radio.

0: a trip to the Spanish city of Cadiz with composer Itzhak Albéniz. That was a movement of the same name from his Suite Espagnole, arranged for guitar and performed by Jason Vio. Cadiz is one of the oldest continuously inhabited cities in Western Europe, founded as a Phoenician trading post in pre-Roman days. It's also known for being the site of one of Europe's first universities, the University of Cadiz, dating back to the time of the Islamic conquest. Music of Mozart, Leopold Mozart, that is, and a symphony by Franz Schubert are on the way in the 1 o'clock hour of Siskiyou Music Hall.
1: 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On Sunday, May 31st, Anima Mundi Productions will present award-winning Spanish pianist Daniel Del Pino in concert at the SOU Music Recital Hall in Ashland. Deservedly considered one of the best Spanish pianists of our time, according to Spain's music magazine Ritmo, Daniel Del Pino will entertain audiences with flamenco-infused musical treasures from turn-of-the-century Spain, interspersed with nature-themed poetry by Tiziana della Rovere. Tickets and information at humanitytickets.com or 541-833-3066.
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0: It's 2 minutes past 1 o'clock. You're listening to Siskiyou Music Hall here on the Classics and News Service of JPR. I'm your host, AJ McCalla, keeping you company for one more hour now until performance today comes along at 2 with Valerie Kaler. The Symphony No. 3 in D major of Franz Schubert is coming up in about 15 minutes' time. Before we get to that, though, today is the birthday of a legendary French trumpet virtuoso, Maurice André, born on today's date 1933 in the town of Alais. That is in the Cévennes, which is the name for both a mountain range and the cultural region surrounding that mountain range in southeastern France near the Mediterranean coast. It's a relatively poor mining town. Maurice André was born into a mining family and worked the mines from the age of 14 until 18, when he joined a military band in order to get free tuition for the Paris Conservatoire. He came to prominence in the 60s and 70s with his recordings of Baroque trumpet repertoire, something that hadn't been recorded that much previously. And he later became a professor at the Paris Conservatoire, introducing the teaching of piccolo trumpet, as well as a number of other innovations. Here is Maurice André playing a regular-sized trumpet right now in the Trumpet Concerto in D Major of Leopold Mozart, father of Wolfgang Amadeus Mozart. Herbert von Karajan leads the Berlin Philharmonic, and the trumpet soloist and the birthday boy is Maurice André. This is Siskiyou Music Hall.

0: a bit of Mozart here on Siskiyou Music Hall. Leopold Mozart, that is, father of the famous Wolfgang Amadeus Mozart, and also a composer in his own right. His trumpet concerto in D was performed by the Berlin Philharmonic, conducted by Herbert von Karajan, and the trumpet soloist was Maurice André, the legendary French trumpet virtuoso, born on today's date, 1933, in the mining town of Alais, in the south of France. 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A symphony by Schubert is up next.
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0: It's 16 minutes past 1 o'clock. You're listening to Siskiyou Music Hall. Franz Schubert is one of those composers who defies easy categorization in the eras, classical or romantic in his case. He lived right through the transition between the two periods, born in 1797, which would be towards the tail end, but still right in the golden age of the classical period. He died just 31 years later, in 1828, which is the very beginning of the Romantic period. While some of his music, especially his piano music, reaches the wild emotional heights that is associated with the Romantic period, other times his music is quite elegant and refined in the manner of the classical period. His early symphonies, for example, seem to be inspired much more by composers like Haydn and Mozart than by contemporaries like Beethoven. Here is his quite Mozartian Symphony No. 3 in D major, D 200. The Berlin Philharmonic is performing once again, this time under the baton of Daniel Barenboim. They're playing music of Franz Schubert here on Siskiyou Music Hall.

0: Daniel Barenboim directed the Berlin Philharmonic in the Symphony No. 3 in D major of Franz Schubert. 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I'm your host, AJ McCalla. 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
0: It's 1:44. 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I'm your host, AJ McCalla. In the early 20th century, Hungarian composer Béla Bartók was worried that the Hungarian musical identity was dying out. Throughout the 19th century, there had been a popular image built up of Hungarian music, mostly by not Hungarian composers. Think of the Hungarian dances of German composer Johannes Brahms. Even Bartók's fellow Hungarians, like Franz Liszt, leaned much more into the popular image of Hungarian music than the authentic real thing when he wrote pieces like his Hungarian Rhapsodies. Well, Bartók worried that the actual character of Hungarian music was getting overshadowed. And at the beginning of the 20th century, a lot of those old folk ways of life were starting to die out. So he and his friend Zoltán Kodály traveled the Hungarian, Romanian, and Bulgarian countrysides for several years, collecting the real thing, authentic folk music from the countryside. Here is one of the results of that expedition, Bartók's 15 Hungarian peasant songs. Peter Frankl is the pianist. You're listening to Siskiyou Music Hall.

0: Peter Frankl played 15 Hungarian peasant songs by Béla Bartók. This is JPR.
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Just like Beethoven's mastery of the symphony made other composers hesitate to follow in his footsteps, Haydn's mastery of the string quartet made Beethoven pause for quite a bit before diving into that end of the chamber music pool. And while he was working his way up to the string quartet, he stretched his wings with a series of string trios. He wrote three of them, each one more adventurous, more Beethovenian than the last. From APM, American Public Media, this is Performance Today. I'm Valerie Kaler. On the way, Beethoven String Trio No. 3 in concert at Guarneri Hall in Chicago. And right now, a short collaboration between violinist Daniel Bernard Romain and Philip Glass. This is a composition by Romain, very much in the style of music by Philip Glass. It's called Divergence. Daniel Bernard Romain playing violin, Philip Glass playing the piano.

Divergence, written by Daniel Bernard Romain, a piece very reminiscent of the style of composer Philip Glass. As a matter of fact, Philip Glass played piano on that recording. Daniel Bernard Romain played the violin. Daniel Bernard Romain, violinist and composer, a fascinating American musician who sometimes just goes by the initials DBR. From APM, American Public Media, this is Performance Today. I'm Valerie Kaler. Glad to have you along for today's musical adventures and discoveries. Let's begin our tour of concert highlights in Chicago with music by a young Beethoven. He was in his late 20s when he wrote his Opus 9 string trios. And as it happens, two-thirds of this trio are former P.T. Young artists in residence. Cellist Tim Petrin joined us in 2017. Violist Jordan Bach was here in 2019. They're joined by violinist Elizabeth Fayette for the string trio in C minor by Beethoven.

Beethoven was in his late 20s when he wrote that piece in Vienna, 1798 or so, string trio in C minor. We heard it from a concert at Guarneri Hall in Chicago. Elizabeth Fayette played violin, Jordan Bach, viola, and Tim Petrin was the cellist. At the time of that concert, they were calling themselves Trio Ad Libitum. Ad libitum in music means freely or according to one's wishes. A musician might ad-lib the tempo, or maybe make a part of the melody in one section. Some musicians might choose to play a part or sit out. It's all up to choice. In a more general sense, though, ad libitum can be used to describe anything that happens as often or as infrequently as necessary or desired. So I find this trio's name incredibly appropriate. Trio Ad Libitum chose to play together officially for just a few months, and then they decided it had truly happened ad libitum, just as often as they felt necessary. They all went on their separate ways to pursue other creative ventures. No hard feelings. Coming up, the pen is mightier than the sword, and much more musical. A gendarme sets aside his weapon to compose a symphony.

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0: Joseph Bologna, one of the first musicians of African descent to have a prominent role in European classical music. He was a central part of the music scene in Paris in the 1770s and 1780s, a great violinist, conductor, and composer. He was a master swordsman in the King's Guard and a good pal of Marie Antoinette. Because of those alliances with the monarchy, his music fell out of favor in France after the Revolution. Under Napoleon, his music was banned. Many of his manuscripts were destroyed. Recently, though, Joseph Bologna's work has started to spark the interest of musicians and scholars, and his music is finally getting played more and more in recent years. Joseph Bologna, Chevalier de Saint-Georges. Here is his Symphony No. 1 from a concert in Charleston, South Carolina. Jean Montez conducting the Color of Music Festival Virtuosi.

The Symphony No. 1 by Joseph Bologna, Chevalier de Saint-Georges. Music he wrote in Paris probably around 1780 or so. We heard it from a concert at the Color of Music Festival in Charleston, South Carolina. Jean Montez conducting the Color of Music Festival Virtuosi. Joseph Bologna, a man of many talents, one of the first musicians of African descent to have a prominent role in European classical music. Born in 1745 in the Caribbean on the French colony of Guadeloupe. His family moved to Paris when he was 7 years old, and young Joseph learned everything. He became a champion fencer and swordsman. He was a virtuoso violinist, conductor of one of the top orchestras in Paris. He was a knight in the King's Guard, a military commander, and a close friend of Marie Antoinette. On top of all that, a splendid composer as well. In a moment, the Brothers Johnston.

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0: Sibling rivalry. It's not always a thing. Take the Williams sisters, who were always each other's number one fans, even when one sister's win came at the expense of the other. When Serena beat Venus in the 2002 French Open, Venus delightedly hopped off the podium, grabbed a camera, and joined the press photographers taking photos of her sister, the champion. Australian guitarists and brothers Ziggy and Miles Johnston have each other's backs, too. Each boy got a guitar when he turned five, first Ziggy, then Miles, 2 years later. They took Suzuki lessons together, both went to the Juilliard School, but they found it didn't feel great to face each other in competitions. And as emerging artists, whenever one brother would get offered a solo gig, he'd ask, "Do you want a duo instead?" Unlike Venus and Serena, Ziggy and Miles have officially gone all in as duo partners. No competition, just all the fun of making music together as a package deal. Let's drop in on Ziggy and Miles having a little fun in concert in Clemson, South Carolina. They're playing a musical portrait of composer Chiquinha Gonzaga from the suite Retratos by Radames Natali.

0: One movement from a suite of musical portraits by Radames Niatali. We heard the suite played by Australian brothers Ziggy and Miles Johnston at Clemson University in Clemson, South Carolina. That concert, part of the Lillian and Robert Utzi Chamber Music Series. And about Ziggy's name. Yep, that's his real name on his birth certificate, and it is indeed a reference to David Bowie and his Ziggy Stardust persona. Ziggy's parents are big fans of David Bowie. It wasn't until Ziggy was 2 months old that they realized their son shared a birthday with his namesake as well. No spiders from Mars in concerts with Ziggy Johnston. He performs all over the world with his younger brother, Miles, as the Ziggy and Miles guitar duo. 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I'm Valerie Kaler. 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
0: From APM American Public Media, this is Performance Today. I'm Valerie Kaler. We usually think of 12 midnight as the witching hour, the time when fear lurks around every corner and breathes from the shadows. But 12 noon in the broad daylight? Usually not scary. Unless you've heard the old Slavic myth of Lady Midday, the noon witch. She is terrifying, and in the story, an unexpected encounter with her leads to terrible consequences for a mother and her child. Czech composer Antonín Dvořák used that tale as the inspiration for this piece, The Noonday Witch. It's on the way from a concert in Lucerne. One of the things I love seeing in any discipline, sports or education or radio or music, is when great artists acknowledge their roots, their forebears, when they give credit, say they're standing on the shoulders of giants, when they honor the people and the places that have shaped them. In 2018, Adolphus Hailstork paid tribute to a city that provided him with a lot of opportunities early in his career, in this piano quintet. Members of the Harlem Chamber Players here with the opening movement of Hailstork's Detroit Quintet.

That was the opening movement of Adolphus Hale Storck's Detroit Quintet. That movement called Detroit Grit. More from Adolphus Hale Storck on the way. From APM, American Public Media, this is Performance Today, taking you to concerts around the world. I'm Valerie Kaler. On the way this hour, a highlight from a faculty recital at the Manhattan School of Music and a not-for-kids folktale brought to gruesome life by Antony Dvorak. Right now, a little dance, Pequeña Charda. Pedro Iturralde was a talented woodwind player and composer. His claim to fame was pioneering what became known as flamenco jazz, mixing traditional Spanish music with jazz. He was 20 years old when he wrote this dance for sax and piano. This performance of an arrangement for four saxophones comes from the Cirrus Quartet in concert at Dendrinos Chapel and Recital Hall in Interlochen, Michigan. They started their concert with this piece, walked out to applause, and launched into Pequeña Charda by Pedro Iturralde.

0: A csárdás is a Hungarian dance that alternates between slow and lyrical, fast and intense. We heard Pequeña csárdás, a little csárdás, written by the father of flamenco jazz, Spanish composer Pedro Iturralde. The Cirrus Quartet gave that performance as part of the Interlaken Presents series at Dendrinos Recital Hall in Interlaken, Michigan. Hey, are you sleeping? Are you sleeping? There's no sleeping in chamber music. A wake-up call from Adolphus Hailstork coming up next on APM's Performance Today.
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0: Illustrious American composer Adolphus Hailstork celebrates his 85th birthday this year. Among his compositions, quite a few works written in response to difficult or violent moments in history. Hailstork says, as a composer, he hopes he can encourage people to contemplate the subject at hand. And he adds, quote, "Music is comforting for some, and for other people, it's awakening. I have no interest in lulling people to sleep." Here's a piece from 1985, his piano trio, a piece that opens with a lament in remembrance of the Jewish Holocaust. Daniel Epstein is at the piano, Xiao Wang playing the violin, and Ben Larson on cello. They gave this concert at the Manhattan School of Music in New York City. The Piano Trio by Adolphus Hailstork.

0: American composer Adolphus Hailstork wrote that piano trio in 1985. We heard it from a faculty recital at the Manhattan School of Music in New York City. Daniel Epstein at the piano, Zhao Wang played violin, and Ben Larson was the cellist. Adolphus Hailstork says he hopes after listening to his works and thinking about the music, audience members feel a determination to make a better culture. American composer Adolphus Hailstork. In a moment, a frazzled mom, a misbehaving child, and what was supposed to be an empty threat. A fairy tale with zero happily ever after ahead. 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
1: 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McCalla play some wonderful music during the week. Many composers I just don't know. So I figured I'd like to meet them too. I'm Raymond Scully. Join me this Saturday as I play music with friends I haven't met yet, like Scarlatti, Beck, Mayer, and Hofmeister on First Concert, this Saturday from 8 to 10 on the Classics and News Service of JPR. Might want to bring a chair. There's going to be a lot of us.
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0: In Antonin Dvorak's musical telling of a Czech folktale, Lady Midday, or as he called it, the Noonday Witch, he gives each scene, each mood, each character its own melodic theme. He sets the scene with a jaunty, cheerful summer day. Mom's doing some chores, and her young son is playing. And then he starts misbehaving. Shrieking, maybe? His mom says, "Pipe down, or the noon witch is gonna get ya." He's quiet for a bit, and then he gets even more rambunctious. A full-on tantrum. Mom scolds him again, then, to her great horror, the noon witch actually shows up. A dark shadow emerging from a cloud of mist. And then a frantic chase. At the end of the chase, we hear 12 bells striking noon. Dad arrives home for lunch and starts playfully calling out for his son and wife. He gets more and more frantic, searching desperately. And then, he sees them, looking tranquil, mom apparently asleep, holding the boy in her arms. But that relief is short-lived as he realizes that while trying to protect the boy, mom has inadvertently smothered him to death. A dark story about when empty threats become horrific reality. The Noonday Witch by Antonin Dvorak.

0: We normally think of 12 o'clock midnight as the witching hour, that scary time where evil lurks around every corner and shadows whisper our darkest fears. But 12 noon, in broad daylight, usually not so scary, unless you're familiar with the Slavic myth of Lady Midday. A mother tries to get her whinging child to behave by threatening him with the boogeyman, or in this case, the boogeywoman. She discovers too late that the witch is real, and the consequences are terrifying. Antony Dvorak was inspired by the myth of Lady Midday when he wrote that symphonic poem, The Noon Witch. Andre Orozco Estrada led that performance of the Lucerne Festival Orchestra at the Lucerne Festival in Switzerland. If you feel like that scary tale might keep you up tonight, take some comfort with the non-stop lullaby stream from Your Classical. 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A stream of peaceful piano, a stream of nothing but chamber music. 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
3: I think it might be the most corrupt single action in presidential history, or is certainly up there.
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4: I'm Juana Summers.
5: And I'm Scott Detrow. Coming up, we hear from two reporters on opposite sides of the U.S. about a way to plant an entire forest in a tiny plot of land.
6: I don't want to put an American chestnut right next to another American chestnut. I want to put a variety so it's, like, diverse.
4: And aid groups working to respond to the Ebola outbreak say they're facing numerous challenges, including funding cuts and supply chain issues.
5: Also, we look ahead to the opening round of the French Open.
4: Tennis Hall of Famer Lindsay Davenport weighs in.
7: One of the biggest challenges in tennis is kind of having to change your game from surface to surface.
5: First News.
8: Live from NPR News in Washington, I'm Ryland Barton. President Trump is again threatening a U.S. military intervention in Cuba. He says past presidents have considered intervening in Cuba for decades, but that, quote, it looks like I'll be the one that does it. Yesterday, the Trump administration announced criminal charges against former Cuban President Raul Castro. Many believe Trump is following the same playbook he did when the U.S. ousted Venezuelan President Nicolas Maduro, as NPR's Ryan Lucas explains.
9: The Trump administration also has ramped up pressure on the island, squeezed it economically, and now we have the Castro indictment, which some people certainly see as a prelude to potential military action. Cuba's president, in fact, yesterday accused the U.S. of trying to create a pretext to attack the country. Now, potential U.S. military action could target just Castro, or it could target Cuba more generally, but either way, experts say it's unclear that the Cuban government would respond the same way that Venezuela's did.
8: NPR's Ryan Lucas reporting. President Trump wanted Congress to fund ICE and Border Patrol by June 1st. Then he started pushing lawmakers to fund his White House ballroom project, and he created a nearly $1.8 billion fund that may grant money to January 6th Capitol rioters. NPR's Eric McDaniel reports negotiations fell apart, and now Congress is leaving town for a week-long recess.
10: Asked about President Trump's fund that he says will pay reparations to folks unjustly persecuted by the government, Senator Lisa Murkowski, Republican of Alaska, had this to say.
11: I don't like it.
10: Here's Senate Republican Majority Leader John Thune on the same issue.
12: I think that there are and will be continue to be a lot of questions around that the administration is going to have to answer.
10: Thune said the fund concerns are linked to why these votes are delayed. Republicans were all set to pass 3 years of funding for immigration enforcement. They control both chambers of Congress, albeit with narrow margins. But when those slim majorities come up against controversial policies, the math stops working. Eric McDaniel, NPR News, Washington.
8: AI is quietly making its way into some therapy offices as tools record sessions and generate clinical notes. Critics worry the technology could undermine trust, as NPR's Windsor Johnston reports.
13: Molly Quinn says her therapist recorded her using an AI note-taking tool without her consent.
14: It felt like a violation, and the more that I thought about it, I just started getting like more and more sick to my stomach.
13: Many therapists are increasingly using AI tools to transcribe sessions to generate notes for insurance and medical records. Marissa Cohen is a couples therapist in New York who refuses to use the technology.
15: Clients know like something is listening to them, and that can alter their disclosure.
13: Therapist Kim Tolson says the technology can reduce clinician burnout.
16: The amount of time we spend on the admin, it's giving therapists their lives back.
13: Molly Quinn eventually found a new therapist.
8: NPR's Windsor Johnston reporting. This is NPR News.
17: This is JPR News. I'm Vanessa Finney. Since August, four bicyclists have been killed in traffic accidents in Eugene. Local officials and community members recently joined to commemorate the victims and discuss safety plans. KLCC's Julia Bobach reports.
18: Over 100 people gathered at Rosetta Place Park, just a few blocks from where a biker was killed earlier this month. 10 years ago, Eugene committed to a goal of zero deaths on streets. Sarah Maisie is the Safe Routes to School coordinator. She acknowledges the time it takes to shift infrastructure and policy, but hopes the city can take small action soon.
19: I see other communities making quick, inexpensive, and often more temporary changes. And so that's what I would love to see Eugene do, is take more interim steps to immediately address problem areas.
18: Eugene Police Chief Chris Skinner says there will be more traffic enforcement on streets with prior traffic deaths.
20: I'm Julia Bobach reporting.
17: Data centers are expanding into water-stressed communities across California. At the same time, data center operators are using loopholes to hide how much water these facilities are using. These findings are from a new report backed by Santa Clara University and the think tank Next 10. The report found data center projects can slip through with little environmental review if they stay under a certain size or water use thresholds. I'm Vanessa Finney for JPR News. We're streaming online at ijpr.org. 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
0: And I'm Juana Summers. Rioters who attacked the Capitol on January 6, 2021 are hoping for a payday from the Trump administration's new $1.8 billion anti-weaponization fund. Vice President J.D. Vance told reporters that people who assaulted police that day are also eligible to apply.
1: If we think that somebody was unfairly prosecuted and deserves just compensation, then that's what this fund is going to exist to provide.
0: But police who were injured while protecting the Capitol are trying to stop the payouts. NPR investigative correspondent Tom Dreisbach reports.
11: D.C. police officer Daniel Hodges was repeatedly assaulted on January 6th. Rioters punched, kicked, and hit him with a stolen police baton and crushed him inside a doorframe. Blood dripped out of his mouth as he cried for help. Now, the Trump administration says that the people convicted of assaulting him may not just deserve pardons. They can also apply for taxpayer funds from the new anti-weaponization fund. Hodges calls that a travesty.
23: By any reasonable metric, it doesn't make any sense. Why would you pay people who attacked the police at the Capitol of the United States, who tried to stop the peaceful transfer of power?
11: Hodges and another police officer who defended the Capitol, Harry Dunn, are now suing the federal government to try to stop payouts to the rioters. Pardons already restored many of the rioters' gun rights. Now they may get money, too.
23: If they get this payout, then they'll have significant financial resources, and they have no ethical qualms about it. So what would stop them from carrying out any more violence?
11: Hodges and Dunn are represented in the lawsuit by Brendan Ballew. He's a former federal prosecutor who worked on January 6 cases, and he now leads a group called the Public Integrity Project.
3: I think it might be the most corrupt single action in presidential history, or is certainly up there.
11: At the same time, former January 6 defendants are getting their applications ready, like Jake Lang. Here's how he answered the phone when I called him.
24: Jake Lang's office, America's newest billionaire.
11: Back on January 6th, he attacked police officers with a baseball bat.
25: This is our house! This is our house!
11: Lang argues he was justified because he believes the 2020 election was stolen. And since Trump released him from jail, he's become known as a white power activist and provocateur. Anti-immigrant, anti-Muslim, and anti-Semitic. He's been caught on camera shouting the N-word. Lang was exaggerating about becoming a billionaire, but he does expect January 6th defendants to get big checks.
24: The misdemeanor cases should be looking to receive several hundred thousand dollars, and some of the cases like mine may be looking at upwards of $1 million.
11: Lang says the money sends a message.
24: If you sacrifice for your country, if you do the right thing in the face of evil, you will be rewarded for your bravery, for your patriotism, for your love of your country. And that's the message President Trump is sending.
11: That money could also go toward his new legal bills. Lang is currently facing criminal charges in both Minnesota.